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By the way, this isn't a traffic report, just, you know, common knowledge. 95.7 Ben FM.

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2: You're listening to the Beasley Philadelphia Radio Public Affairs Show. I'm your host, Marcus Goldman. With me is Dr. Lori Handy. She is the Associate Director of the Vaccine Education Center at CHOP. She is also a clinically attending physician in infectious diseases. And she is here to talk about vaccines, why they're important, and why there's a lot of misinformation about them. Dr. Lori, thank you so much for coming on to talk about vaccines today. Appreciate it.
3: Yeah, thank you so much for having me. It's such an important topic right now.
2: It really is. And people's health matters. So we have to get information out to them. And before we start talking about vaccines, could you give a background on yourself and how you ended up in immunology and vaccines in your medical career?
3: Sure. Yeah. So I started at my training as a pediatrician, a general pediatrician, which is one of the options after medical school. I spent 3 years training in that. And I really loved treating patients with infectious diseases because of, you know, two key things. One, either I could get healthy kids vaccinated and prevent an infection altogether, or for many infections, we're able to really quickly identify the infection, treat it, and get them to be back on their way to lead healthy lives. So I like both sides of that. And you really get to meet families at kind of both moments, and both when their children are very well and they're really trying to prevent harm from happening, and then at some of their more complicated moments when they're really looking for help and needing that extra expertise. I then worked for a long time in the pandemic, actually within our hospital system as an infection prevention director, which was saying, how do we keep everybody in the hospital safe from this global pandemic? And that included our employees, our patients, and their families, and really loved that I could focus a lot of my attention on prevention and keeping people safe within our four walls. So as that job morphed over time, I was able to really focus entirely on the prevention piece by joining the Vaccine Education Center. And there I get to talk with our employees, clinicians of all types, healthcare workers, and patients and their families about the importance of vaccines and the importance of prevention.
2: Do you want to give out the website for CHOP and immunization and vaccines so people can get information and read what they need to read?
3: Yeah, sure. So I love this question because we have a website. The URL is vaccine.chop.edu, so easy to remember, or just throw that in your search bar. You'll get to the right place. But what we've really done recently is realized that people like to get their information in all sorts of ways. So they might like reading a website, but they also might like a YouTube video or a podcast or a handout. And so we've taken our information and we've changed it into all of those forms. And so if there's a way that people, you all, the audience, like to get your information and feel like a website isn't it, that's okay. We're still for you. So you can jump on there and still find like our YouTube channel and subscribe and again, get the right information that you need from a trusted resource.
2: That's excellent that you've changed doing just print, you know, as far as passing information on, and you've adapted with the changing technology, because that is important as we see channels like YouTube and TikTok that all take off, and the video is very important. So good stuff. What is a vaccine and why are vaccines important?
3: So I think vaccines kind of at their most basic level are a substance that we can give to people, whether that substance is going to be something they take by mouth or get as a shot, that essentially teaches their body what an infection will look like so that the body can get its immune system trained up and ready. So essentially it's the dry run. It's the dress rehearsal for the real infection. Why is it important to do this? So again, no one would go on stage not doing a dress rehearsal. You want your body to have had some practice with identifying and fighting an infection before the real deal comes, because some of the infections that we vaccinate for, the real deal is really dangerous. So can land kids in the hospital, can go to the ICU, and you know, with some of the infections we're seeing recently, can lead to brain infections, death, that all things that we don't want our children to experience. So I have two kids, they're fully vaccinated. These are all infections that I would say do the dress rehearsal, but no one wants to do the real thing.
2: Yeah, the real thing sounds really awful. Now, you call it a dress rehearsal, But then when the real thing comes, how does it train your body to fight like measles, mumps, rubella, or, you know, polio, some of those diseases that are different than like a cold or COVID or chicken pox?
3: So each vaccine is designed with a specific either virus or bacteria in mind. And sometimes those viruses or bacteria have really funny names like Streptococcus pneumoniae or Haemophilus influenzae or human papillomavirus. The point is, it doesn't matter what they're called. The science behind them are to say, is there something on this virus or bacteria that we can train our immune system to recognize so that that immune system builds up a whole line of defense, including some memory, to say, if I ever see that thing again, I'm just going to get rid of it. I'm going to kick that out of the body. I will be ready. And each vaccine is, again, designed a little bit differently depending on the organism, but the way that we choose which vaccines to make are based on one of two things. One, it's either something that causes problems in so many people that if we can reduce the amount of, one, a vaccine is designed against a disease that impacts so many people that if we can even just reduce how bad that infection is by a little bit, we're going to help a lot of people. So these are things like the influenza vaccine, the RSV vaccine for babies. 100% of babies will get RSV. And so if we can get a few babies to not have to go to the hospital, to not have to sleep in the hospital or in the emergency room, that's a huge win because we know that's something everyone will encounter. The other way that we choose to create a vaccine is because maybe it doesn't infect all people, but those people it infects, it causes incredibly serious damage. So this is something like our meningococcal vaccines, where we might have only a couple hundred cases in the United States without vaccine, but those cases are so devastating. They're the cases where a healthy 17-year-old wakes up, feels a little achy, and 4 hours later is in the intensive care unit, potentially on death's door. So those are diseases where we say it's just so bad, we would like no one to experience that. And between that, we have, you know, a panel of diseases that we've been able to protect people from.
2: Are vaccines amongst, if not the most intensely and heavily studied areas of medicine?
3: It's hard to say, are they the most intensely studied? But I think one thing that you might be getting at is, what is the level of scrutiny around a vaccine? And what I think we see is that we are giving vaccines to otherwise healthy people. And that means that our threshold for side effects is pretty minimal, right? I mean, if you're very sick with something like pneumonia and your doctor prescribes an antibiotic and they tell you you're going to get a week of diarrhea from this antibiotic, you're going to take it anyway because you don't want to die of pneumonia. You're already sick. But when we are giving these things to already healthy children, no one's going to tolerate a week of diarrhea for a side effect. So we can't have that level of side effects. So they are really intensely scrutinized for the safety profile, for the side effects. And, you know, they're still not perfect, right? We know there are side effects with vaccines. We really spell those out. We have good conversations with families so they know what to look for, but they're made to be as safe as possible and with as few side effects as possible.
2: I know that, like, almost all medicine has some sort of side effect, and everybody is so different on the inside that the reality is somebody's going to react to some of those issues. It's just the way our body is, and there are just some people who are a little different inside whose body can't take some of those aspects of the medicine and react to it. I know a couple decades ago, I had a bad reaction to a flu shot. Got really sick. I don't know if it was something that was in it, but it was the day I got a flu shot. It didn't stop me from getting flu shots. My wife got pregnant a few years later, and you take the flu shot. So I'm older now, and older people get very sick from the flu, and it kills a lot of senior citizens who do not get the flu shot. Is that correct?
3: Yeah. So I think you're definitely pointing out, you know, anticipating what is this side effect going to be and balancing that against the actual risk of infection. And so, you know, for anybody who's gotten the influenza vaccine, actually just took my daughter last week, your arm's going to hurt. You are going to feel run down. And that's normal because your immune system is, again, doing its dry run, doing its practice with saying, if I saw the flu, what would I do to be ready? So that's a normal part of the process. And some folks say, I don't want to experience that. I'm willing to risk the flu infection. Now, the problem with that is when you accept the risk of infection, you're accepting a huge unknown. So, you know, if you get the flu and you're lucky, you have 2-3 days of fever, you're out of work for a couple of days, you feel kind of run down, you eat your chicken soup. But if you're unlucky, you get really sick, right? You're in the emergency room, you're needing breathing support. Or, you know, as you mentioned, those folks who are at higher risk, like the elderly, like little kids and babies, immunocompromised individuals, pregnant women, they're getting incredibly ill. And those are things that we can prevent by having that, you know, pre-experience. It can go with the one day of feeling run down and the arm pain so that you don't have to experience the really bad effects of the disease. It's just a gamble we don't need to take.
2: And with the flu shot, how do you use predictors, numbers, and science to figure out which flu strain to create a vaccine for every year?
3: Sure. So there's a lot of detail there that I won't go into, but I will say that one thing that happens every year is a panel gets together that looks at the actual viruses that are circulating. And so we're in the Northern Hemisphere. Usually those that are circulating here will have circulated in the Southern Hemisphere 6 months earlier. And so there's kind of a continual study of actually what's being detected in individuals. Has that changed over time? And does that change mean we need to start altering our process for next year? Now, certain flu vaccines, we really need a good 6 month lead time to say, you know, whatever we want manufactured to be ready September 1, we have to know by March or April exactly what that is to manufacture on time. Some of the newer technology, like particularly mRNA vaccine, that lead time can be even a little bit shorter. And so we'll probably see an evolution over time of how well our prediction can match what's actually going to occur as our manufacturing time can be shorter. And so certain years, we have a great match. The vaccine effectiveness is on the higher side, 60-80%. And again, that's good for a flu vaccine because that means that 3 to 5 to 4 to 5 out of people who got a flu shot didn't get sick with the flu. And when many people get sick with the flu, that's a big chunk of people to save. But what we find in other years where we might have a poor match is that the effectiveness overall is less good. Some might say 50%. And, you know, and a lot of things to be in life, if you were to say this only work half the time, that might sound a really mediocre option. But again, with so many people getting impacted by flu, if you're able to keep 50% of them from being ill, that's still a huge number of people, which impacts how flu circulates around the community, how the healthcare system is used. And so that's still something that we want the population to be using to just have overall, you know, public health.
2: I've found that when I've gotten the flu after getting the shot, it tends to be a little milder. And I know, like I said, as I get older, the flu hits you a lot harder. Mm-hmm. I feel it a lot harder, and it definitely feels like you've been run over by a truck. My joints get really achy, and I know that's my telltale sign that I've got the flu, is my hips and my knees and my shoulders and elbows get really sore and tight. But it's important to get the shot, especially as you get older, because dying from something that's preventable is not a pleasant way to go. And we were talking before we started recording, speaking of, about measles. People are now getting sick from measles, fully preventable, and people are dying from measles. Can you explain what happens when somebody gets sick from measles and why this vaccine is so important?
3: Sure. Yeah. So seeing the measles outbreaks right now is, I think, really heartbreaking because, you know, you're right. This was essentially eliminated on our continent and up until really the last 1 to 2 years. And what happens with measles is, first, you might say this doesn't look that bad, you know, runny nose, high fever, maybe not eating or drinking so well. However, that virus takes over so many different parts of the body so quickly that it is an infection that, you know, is ending up 1 out of 5 people going to the hospital for dehydration, probably same number getting pneumonia, viral pneumonia, that is. So the virus actually invading parts of your lungs, destroying it and making it hard to breathe. And the thing is, we don't have a single thing that's going to stop that virus in its tracks. So once it starts doing whatever it's going to do to make you dehydrated, to make it harder to breathe, all we can do is try and support your body through that. But your immune system is the thing that has to kill that virus. Other more rare consequences that we see are brain infections. So encephalitis, that can be 1 to 3 out of 1,000 people. And then death, 1 out of 1,000 is generally estimated. And so this current Pennsylvania outbreak, we're now at 4 deaths, all of which is completely preventable. This vaccine, if you get your 2 doses of the young child, 97% effective. So, you know, somebody said, what about those other 3%? Still, being vaccinated reduces severity of disease in those very small handful of people who might get that breakthrough infection. And so this is a vaccine where I say no child has to experience this. Having seen children with measles, it is something I wish on no one. And, you know, again, grateful my kids are vaccinated because it's something I don't have to worry about for my kids, but it's really terrifying and so tragic right now.
2: And should baby boomers and Gen Xers who have been vaccinated 50, 60 years ago considered getting revaccinated with the MMR?
3: So people who actually have their records and know I really got 2 doses of vaccine don't need to get revaccinated. There's a very small slice of the population born 1963 or vaccinated between 1963 and 1967, during which time we did have one type of vaccine which has been shown to be less effective. So if you're in that population, it is worth talking to your doctor and saying, do I need to look at my vaccine status? But everybody else who's had 2 vaccines, 2 vaccines is the thing you need. The blood work is a little tricky to do because our commercial labs can't exactly detect immunity. So I have folks who say, I got 2 vaccines and then I got blood work. It looked like I wasn't immune, but that blood work is not exactly able to look at the depth of immunity that we need to. So, you know, check your vaccine records. Definitely, if you have questions, show them to your doctor, send a message, or, you know, we can even help at our center if folks need that, but don't need to just vaccinate because of age.
2: There has been talk with HHS separating the MMR vaccines. Why is this a bad idea?
3: So the MMR has been a combined vaccine for years at this point. We haven't had what we call a single antigen. So you can't get just a measles vaccine or just a mumps vaccine. And the reason that we did that and combined it to begin with was because, one, it works and it's safe. But two, it's much easier, it's much kinder to our kids. So you have 3 vaccine doses in there. You need 2 doses of each. And so, you know, do you want your child to experience 6 needles or 2 needles? No brainer, go with the 2 needles, especially when it works just as well. Whenever we introduce more vaccine products, more options, we create confusion, missed opportunities. Families think, I got 1 of the M's, I don't know which M, I switched pediatricians, I don't know my records. People end up underprotected. And so combination vaccines are really great because they improve the vaccine experience and they keep people up to date a lot more easily than when we used to have all these single vaccines.
2: And when you say underprotected, does that mean that even if they maybe got 1 dose, they can still get a mild form of mumps, measles, or rubella, or get full-blown mumps, measles, or rubella?
3: Oh, no. What I mean is that when individuals start splitting up vaccines, so, you know, we give the MMR, the combined vaccine for measles, mumps, and rubella at 1 year of age right now. If you have somebody who says, I'll just take the mumps vaccine at 1 year of age, I'll come back next week for the measles vaccine. But then they don't. They get busy. Something happens. They don't come back. And then they've just missed it. And all of a sudden they end up with measles and they say, oh, I forgot I was going to schedule another appointment. We had them there in the office. We would want to get them as up to date as we could in that moment. And I think once you start changing the schedule or splitting things up, we know that children become behind just because life happens and, you know, not out of malice, but parents are busy. It's hard to get kids into so many vaccine appointments.
2: And is any of this split up so that Big Pharma makes a lot more money? Like, is that part of it? Because money's always an issue with this stuff.
3: Yeah, it's interesting. You know, vaccines are not the moneymaker for the pharmaceutical companies. You know, we value their involvement because we could not manufacture, produce, and distribute vaccines without pharmaceutical companies. But they are not the things that are going to be the everyday drug for the, you know, 50 to 80 year old. They're a 1, 2, maybe 3 times in your life experience. So I don't think that we're looking at profit motives here.
2: Before we started recording, we also talked about pertussis and how it's making a comeback as well. Do you want to talk a little bit about pertussis and why it's important to be vaccinated for pertussis?
3: Sure, yeah. So pertussis is a bacteria that infects the lining of the lungs. And when it does this in little children, particularly in babies, it makes it very hard for them to breathe. Their lungs are small, which means their airways are small. We're now talking really just a plumbing issue. And when that airway gets infected and doesn't work quite as well, children end up coming into the hospital with coughing episodes, periods without enough oxygen, needing to be on a ventilator. And it is very, very hard to manage the lungs of these little babies. So if we see a death from pertussis, it's usually a young baby, usually born to a mom who wasn't vaccinated during pregnancy, or potentially a 2 to 3 month old who has not yet received their first dose. So we have two ways of protecting babies from pertussis. One is vaccinating pregnant women. The thing that this does is we allow the baby to really use the mom's immune system. So mom gets vaccinated, produces all the antibodies, those get transferred across the placenta right to baby. Baby enters the world protected, which is amazing because we can't give babies a pertussis vaccine on day zero. And day zero to about 2 months is their highest risk period. So that's a nice gift, mom to baby. And then starting at 2 months, we can give baby their own series. So they'll get just at 2, 4, 6 months and kind of slowly build up immunity over time. But if we miss those opportunities, that's when we see babies be the most sick.
2: Are there any books that you recommend people read about vaccines or about information regarding vaccines that you could suggest?
3: Yes. So our center, the Vaccine Education Center, is actually led by two other individuals in addition to me, Dr. Paul Offit and then Charlotte Moser. And they just recently put out a newer edition of this book called Vaccines in Your Family, Separating Fact from Fiction. The nice thing about this book is it goes really vaccine by vaccine and answers all those questions that people have. Like, why do I need this vaccine? You know, why do I have to worry about aluminum or not worry about aluminum? What are these ingredients that they're listing? How does the immune system work? So it's a really nice book for new parents or really anyone across the lifespan, because we do address some issues for older adults and our center does address those topics as well. But I think that's a great book, very informative, not biased. You know, they don't really get much out of that book being sold, but I think that's probably where I'd start.
2: Yeah, science tends to be very unbiased. And as we learn, measles, mumps, rubella don't discriminate. They just attack everybody.
3: Unfortunately, yes.
2: Yes, and that's something that I think we need to understand. And let's talk about like the chickenpox vaccine, because when I grew up, the chickenpox vaccine was a slumber party and that's changed a lot. Why was this vaccine created? Was chickenpox killing children, and did the strain become stronger and more like nasty?
3: So when the chickenpox vaccine was actually first created, it was designed to help really those kids who were immune compromised. So that vaccine was developed right around the time that we got better treatments for childhood leukemia. We had kids living longer, but with more immune suppression. And chickenpox was a major killer of immunocompromised individuals. So we said, is there a way we can prevent this infection? What ended up happening is that vaccine was so good. And you're right, we looked at, you know, what's the impact to the population? Is this one of those where we should stop this childhood infection? And, you know, what we realized is, yeah, 150 kids in the United States died every year from chickenpox. And now we have that number basically at zero. So then you have parents who would say, well, what's, again, a couple days of fever, spots, staying home from school? Is that really a big deal? I'm a parent. That's a big deal. I want my kids in my house with me for 3 to 5 days with fever and spots. I want them in school learning. Nobody needs to be at home for chickenpox. And then you have this other group of kids who are in the middle, meaning they got a little sicker and they actually did get put in the hospital because maybe they had a bacterial infection on top of their chickenpox, maybe pneumonia. And so those are the things that, yes, those kids survived. But, you know, I have a colleague like that who said, I spent 7 days in the hospital as a school-aged child because of chickenpox. And that doesn't need to happen. Nobody wants to sleep in the hospital. No one wants an IV when they're, you know, a little school-aged kid. So all these reasons are to prevent chickenpox, because the actual infection is really unpleasant and in some cases very dangerous. There's also a second benefit. So this is really a benefit for when we all get older, which is to say that chickenpox is a virus that once you get it, lives in your body forever. And then later in life or in a period of stress, it can come back as shingles, which shingles can be just maybe a crop of rash on a part of your body, maybe just the chest, just across the torso. And it's exquisitely painful. May last a couple of days. That pain may last days to weeks to even months. And what we found is that when people are vaccinated and they have the vaccine strain of chickenpox virus instead of the real wild type of chickenpox virus that you and I have living in our bodies, that shingles event happens less frequently. If it does happen, it's less severe. And so we're doing a good thing for our kids, but we're actually also like paying it forward so that when we're 55, 60, we don't have to experience the late effects.
2: Unfortunately, we're going to have to wrap it up here pretty quickly. Again, with me is Dr. Lori Handy. She is the Associate Director of the Vaccine Education Center at CHOP. She is also a clinically attending physician in infectious diseases. Dr. Lori, before we wrap it up, can you give out some final words of importance for people, please?
3: Sure. Yeah. You know, I think that in this current environment, there's a lot of information out there. It's very hard to know what to trust, who to trust, when to trust it. What I've found recently is to look for, you know, why is this source trustworthy? Why would they be biased? What are they getting out of talking to me? Come to our center. The information's all free and you can do whatever you want with it. But also go to your pediatrician, your healthcare provider, because they are there to answer those questions. They're there to help you sort out information and figure out why is this a good choice for me or my family? And, you know, if you see an Instagram clip and it looks scary or weird, ask someone about it. And don't let that be the final word that lets you make your decision, because there's probably a lot more to it than those 30 seconds. A lot of my answers were very long because these questions take a lot of time. And if it's just catching your attention on Instagram for 3 seconds, it's probably not enough to get you the right answer.
2: And could you please give out the CHOP Immunization Center website again, please, so people can get more information and get proper science information and learn why these are important?
3: So it's the Vaccine Education Center. You can either put that in your search bar, or if you want to directly go there, vaccine.chop.edu. And every page has a little button on there that says contact us. So if you can't find the information on there, contact us. We'll get it for you.
2: And please, if you go to the website and you have questions, contact them and ask the questions. They will return the answers back to you. And thank you very much for your time, Dr. Lori. Thank you very much for sharing important information that we all need to have.
3: Thanks so much for having me.
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0: and welcome to our Delaware Valley. I'm Laura Lewis, and with me today from Musicopia, we have Kate Lombardi, the Chief Executive Officer, and Mark Schultz, Director of External Relations here, to pipe in when necessary. Well, welcome back, Kate, and welcome back, Mark.
1: Thank you so much for having us today.
0: Last time you were in here, you came in to talk about one of the programs of Musicopia, and that was Dancing Classrooms, which is now part of the Musicopia umbrella. You've got a lot of new announcements to make, not just that you are now the Chief Executive Officer of this umbrella organization that introduces and brings music and dance and culture so much to students in the tri-state area, actually. So, Kate, do you want to explain to us quickly what is Musicopia? And then we'll talk about what all's new with it.
1: Yes, of course. Musicopia is an organization that has been for more than 50 years introducing students to music and dance and the arts. Our mission is to inspire, educate, and connect children, youth, and extended communities through collaborative music and dance experiences. So providing that important access.
0: And when it started, gosh, and it is now, what, 52 years?
1: Yes.
0: 52 years old. When it started, it began as a string program, right?
1: It began as a string program by four women, four mothers who wanted to fill a gap where schools were cutting music education. And they stepped in, and it has grown exponentially from there. Now we have served 500,000 students since that founding in 1974.
0: I think you do, but what is it, 25,000 a year going through these various programmings? And again, it starts off with this kind of elite string program. And when I say elite, you know, stringed instruments, orchestra instruments are not the first thing that most kids get to pick up. And so it was a really novel program at the time. And today it's you reach into all types of genres, all types of instruments, all types of cultural expressions.
1: Yes, and that is, I think, one of the unique things about Musicopia is the breadth of the programs that are offered. Each student, each individual connects to a different art form, to a different instrument, to a different genre, and the fact that we can offer cultures from around the world. Our newest program is Tango for All, so where students are actually learning tango dance, but also the instrumentation that goes along with that, the language that goes along with that, that to Aztec music and dance, to ballroom dance, where you find that genre, that instrument that really connects to the individual, which is different for everyone. It can really, really spark something special.
0: So I mentioned earlier that you're kind of going in new directions and you've adopted the dancing classrooms now. It is called Musicopia Dance. So do you want to talk a little bit about some of the changes that have been happening over the last couple of years?
1: Of course. We have had strategic change after a strategic change, and it is really, really expanding our

0: community healing through the arts. So that is one really big change that has happened over the past couple years. We have merged with our former affiliate, then called Dancing Classrooms Philly, as of January 1st. So really bringing the dance, social dance, into Musicopia's roster. It is no longer the program and offering that happens when there is time, but a real focused initiative, and actually accounts for about a third of Musicopia's programming overall. We also celebrated 50 years of Musicopia, and we have the leadership transition that happened with me taking over as the chief executive officer.
1: You have a new artistic director, too, of your string orchestra.
0: We do. Lorenzo Raval. Lorenzo was a string orchestra's coach for a few years prior to taking on this new role. And he is really expanding the work of how do we do our programming better? How do we bring in more students? And how do we really make it a more holistic experience for everyone?
1: I want to talk about what the programming actually accomplishes. But first, let's talk about the actual programming itself and how this works with schools and communities, too. This is not just in schools, right? You work with community groups as well?
0: Yes. We have expanded our focus over the past couple of years to bring programming not just to schools, but to the free library locations, to community centers, to we have different community umbrella agencies that bring our programming into different neighborhoods throughout the city. So we are really reaching participants wherever they are, not just in school, but in their regular comfortable gathering spaces.
1: At what age do you start the programming for kids? When do you want to get them involved in the arts?
0: Well, most of our work is really early introduction. So elementary school, middle school, high school. Our different programs start at different ages. We have our in-school work where you're introducing students at elementary school age to instruments, to vocal, to social dance, to our drumlines programs that are primarily middle school and high school. So it really varies depending on the specific program area.
1: Well, let's talk about those various program areas, because you mentioned that you just introduced tango. But today when you go to your website and you look, and it's based on types. I mean, you do different kinds of genres. Do you try to match to the community or let the community decide, hey, we would really like to promote this type of music, or this is our culture, we would like to expand it to our youth?
0: That is exactly what we do. We try to match the programming to each unique school community and what they need for their students. What maybe it is focus time to connect together through social dance, ballroom, having to look at each other, or drum lines where they want more focused after school time. It might be a school where they want to highlight Afro-Brazilian culture. So that might be the program that they choose to bring in. So it really depends on the school and community. And again, something unique about Musicopia is that we match our programming to what the school and community needs.
1: How does a school or a community get involved? How does the process begin? And then how does it continue through over the course of years? Because a kid doesn't get spend 1 year and then drops the Congo drum.
0: Well, for some students, it really is an introduction. For some schools, they contact us because they want a program as part of maybe their Black History Month programming, or their Asian American programming, where it's a residency, an assembly, a workshop that's really highlighting a specific culture, and that it is just an introduction. For others, a school brings us in to work with maybe one grade for ballroom dancing, and then the next grade gets to enjoy instrumental lessons. So for different schools, again, it's really unique based on the school community, but there are pathways for students to start in school and then join one of our after-school ensembles, or to have a residency in school and then be able to choose, I want to continue learning this other form of music after school. So there is, through our programming team, through school partnerships, we allow students and give them opportunities to continue, again, where they find that spark in them.

0: themselves.
1: I didn't realize you were that flexible. That can be as simple as a month's residency program. And so you really do tailor this to the need of that ask.
0: Yes, exactly. Exactly. And again, for some, it's bucket drumming in school that leads to an introduction where they can start a longer residency as they get older. There is a rock band that's starting at one of our partner schools. There is a ballroom dance academy. So we have, again, it's really the opportunities and possibilities are endless, and really endless because of our partnerships with our schools, with our community organizations, and also with other organizations throughout the city doing similar work. It's really not just Musicopia that can do this work. We have to do this in partnership with others, which makes it possible and successful.
1: Well, we've talked about Lorenzo Raval, but who's doing the instruction in the programming? Who's doing the dance coordination, or who's teaching the individual classes when you get into the schools?
0: Yeah, we have a roster of over 110 teaching artists that are really experts in their different cultural offerings. We have a roster of Musicopia dance teaching artists that go through specific training to teach our different residencies. We have a set group of Musicopia string orchestras coaches who continue with the students throughout the year at their Tuesday rehearsals. Drumline coaches come from different community organizations, community drill teams throughout the city. So our teaching artists are true experts in what they're doing. And it wouldn't be possible without them. One of the joys of this work is helping to connect them with new communities, to connect them with new students, and allow them to really champion and be celebrated in the work that they're doing.
1: Well, the first time that you came in here, you were with Dancing Classrooms, and we talked about that program, and that was a particular, it had a set agenda, it had a curriculum that you had to follow, and does that still apply? And how the heck did you end up being the chief executive officer now?
0: Yeah, so that does still apply with Dancing Classrooms, with Musicopia Dance, with our different social dance offerings, where we have curriculum that teaching artists are trained in, whether it be the Dancing Classrooms ballroom curriculum. We created a hip-hop curriculum over the past couple of years where piloted and now offered more regularly, where students kind of have that consistent experience. And for me, how did I find myself where I am today? I have started with, again, at the time, Dancing Classrooms Philly in 2008. And that is, again, when I first was here with you, probably over 10 years ago. And since then, have shifted roles throughout the organization as the needs shifted, but really as growth opportunities presented themselves. One amazing thing about Musicopia is that professional development for teaching artists, for staff, has always been a priority and something that I'm proud to continue leading. And throughout that time, I shifted roles from starting as a program-specific role and then moved into the managing director, so oversight of, at the time, Dancing Classrooms Philly, and then became the philanthropy manager and then took over operations and have really shifted and grown throughout the organization. And I think that gives me a very unique perspective. I've been a part of it in such different ways.
1: Wow. I think you've covered every area of the organizational chart there. Oh, gosh. And it's great that they are now combined because they're all the arts with that capital A. And that's something that so many kids are missing out on now. And this is one of the few opportunities where they can experience either music or dance. They're so similar when you're trying to express yourself artistically.
0: They are similar in that they are very connected to one another. I remember growing up, we didn't necessarily have an artistic household, but my father was. He was in a band. So he would play his bluegrass music, and I would, at the performances, be dancing in front of him. I was that child at the fair, dancing to the band the entire time, beginning to end, because they are so connected. And I think that is what the merger and this work of bringing the music and dance part of our programming together, why it is so impactful, because there is a clear pathway from one to the next. And music moves you, and dancing creates music. And it's something that is interconnected and should be celebrated. And we actually have coming up, we have an opportunity, which I'll tell you about later, to kind of experience that connection.
1: When I said that they are like for kids in school or in a classroom, it's an opportunity for self-expression and a release, an outlet there to for their emotions and what they're thinking, but also connection, whether playing with a band or the idea of the social dancing. Just, I thought, was amazing when you first came in here and started talking about it.
0: Yes. And it really does social dance music. It brings people together. When students find something that they connect with, they build confidence through that. They're able to explore different aspects of themselves, different aspects of their relationships with their classmates and their classroom teachers and their family. They are able to find a way to both process emotions, but also to express joy, express sorrow, express drama, whatever it might be, whatever kind of art form they are connecting with, both music and dance. Offer this experience in different ways.
1: And it teaches teamwork. And it I mentioned connection again. So obviously, if you're getting money for the healing aspect and the anti-violence and all, there has to be outcomes that you can look at and say, see, when you bring art and dance and music to the classroom, this is what you're going to get as the fruit of this effort.
0: Yes. And we last year partnered with Drexel University to do a study on and look at what are these outcomes, and especially for that anti-violence and community healing work. Is it doing what we want it to do? And it truly is. We will share soon an impact report from last school year that shows in many of our programs, especially our long-term programs, the vast majority, meaning more than 80, more than 90% of students have found more confidence in themselves, have found the opportunity to connect with their classmates and be comfortable performing with their classmates and working with their classmates. And there is a real sense of accomplishment, and there are true results kind of backing up that the work makes a difference.
1: I would guess that attendance and grade performance are going to be part of this as well.
0: Yes. If a student finds something that they want to come to school to do, even if it's after school, but they know I have to be there all day if I'm going to participate in this program, they will be there. So while this is something we're still working on, how do we track exact attendance? How do we kind of follow up and see that long-term impact, which is something that we're working with the School District of Philadelphia, actually. But there are the anecdotal evidence from classroom teachers, from students, that I go to school because I want to do this program.
1: Now, a kid is introduced to perhaps some kind of percussion instrument, or they're handed a violin. And, oh, and you collect, and you've got to talk about that program too. I mean, I'm being remiss here, because you have, there's still the Lullaby Project is still out there. And also it's in your instrument collection campaigns. Those are important here too. But a kid gets introduced to a violin or a cello or a conga drum. I mentioned that earlier. And how do they pursue this, or how do they continue this after you sparked an interest with them?
0: Yes. So we have as you mentioned, our Gift of Music instrument donation program that collects, repairs, and then redistributes instruments that have been cared for and loved and used in the past and need kind of there to continue their impact in their next chapter. So through that program is one way where we really can gift an instrument that a student can take home with them, that a school can use to pass along the experience to multiple students throughout the year. And that is one way that people continue with the program. Another way, as you mentioned, we have a lot of programs. We have our Musicopia Dance Academy, which is that continuing education after our in-school social dance programs. We have the Musicopia String Orchestras, which is a way to really experience the programming throughout the year. We have our Musicopia Drum Lines, which is another long-term student ensemble. We have the Lullaby Project that you mentioned, where we pair caregivers with teaching artists to create custom lullabies for their young children, as a form of connection, as a form of kind of early education at home, singing a song to a child, creating customized lyrics to really connect to the child and what you kind of hope for their future, and kind of a way to share love and to share connection between caregiver and child.
1: All right, I got to ask this one now. How do you pay the bills, and how do schools support this program?
0: Yeah, so we receive a good amount of grant funding and individual support, corporate support, and really none of it would be possible without that. We really need that long-term support to bring our programs to schools so that we don't have to charge schools the full cost of the program, which we don't. We try very hard to keep things reasonably priced. We have to pay our teaching artists. We have to pay our staff. We have to pay. We have to pay all the bills, and we do that through the generosity of so many people, so many institutions that help to make the work possible.
1: What about partnerships that you have when you talk about, well, the string orchestra, et cetera? Do you work with other music organizations, the professional musicians in the city, or performance venues?
0: Yes. So we have, our roster of artists are all professional musicians in the area, and they work with us in different ways. We have partnerships with community drill teams throughout the city that help to both teach our young people but also provide them performance opportunities. We partner with Free Library of Philadelphia to bring in program. We work with the Please Touch You Museum. We have worked with different Brightside Academies to bring our Lullaby Project to different neighborhoods that might not have access. So there is, those are some of the, a small portion of the partnerships, but it's something that we're thinking about over these next couple of years. How do we expand that? Because there is so much need. There are so many students that don't have access that it's not possible for any one organization to do it on their own. So we're working through that now. What does that look like? How do we partner so that a student who maybe loves an instrument that we don't have extended programming for, how do we move them to how do we connect them with an organization that can give them that deepened experience.
1: Where is this all going, and how do we interact with you? I've been fortunate enough to see the drum line a couple of times, and seeing girls, and I mean girls, not young women, girls playing brass was just amazing to see. But how does the general public get involved, and especially with the long-term planning here?
0: Yes. So how do you get involved? You first can visit our website to see all of the different programs, the different ways to partner. We have a lot of volunteer opportunities. We have events coming up where people can come and see us in action. So visit musicopia.org to see more, as well as our social media channels. That's really the best way to keep up to date kind of day to day. And contact me, contact my partner, Mark Schultz, who's here with us today, to if you want to see a specific program in action, if you want to, if you're considering supporting in one way, if you have an instrument to donate, visiting the website is the best way to get all of the information in one place. And moving forward, the long-term goal is to really think about those partnerships and how do we reach more students and get them this specific, unique art form that really speaks to them. Maybe that's expanding into choral music. Maybe that's expanding into musical theater. Maybe that's, again, connecting and partnering more deeply with other arts organizations in this city that that really make it a fuller ecosystem and connect new opportunities.
1: It's all about that connection. And I just love the thought that you're thinking about the singing or the choral work or the musical theater, because again, it's all collaborative work for students.
0: It is. It's all collaborative. And each student finds something different that they connect with. And the collaboration is with the students, but it's also, again, with the schools, with the community partners, with the funders, with the individuals, with the corporations. It's all a very interconnected ecosystem that makes it work.
1: But now, where do we see you perform? As I mentioned, I've seen you perform. I know you have a fall event, but students participate in groups and performances all the time.
0: Yes. And we intentionally connect students with opportunities to perform when possible. We have our internally hosted events, our string orchestras concerts, our drum lines expo, our Musicopia dance team matches. We also connect students with some of our partners, West Palatin, to do more professional level drumline performances. We have a relationship with the Philadelphia Youth Orchestra. We have a relationship with other partner organizations where after students are introduced to music and dance, if they really want to have more experiences to kind of continue moving up to professional level, we often will suggest new partners that give them those opportunities. We really are about that introduction. We are about how do we initiate that spark in as many students as possible, and then we can help them continue in the ways that we can or other partner organizations can.
1: Yeah, open the door, let them peek through, and if they want to enter, there they go.
0: Exactly.
1: But now, okay, but you got a fall event.
0: We do. Music in Motion, Musicopia's Music in Motion event will be hosted on November 15th from 4 to 6 at The Loft on Passyunk in Philadelphia. And this is a new approach to an event for us where we are creating an interactive music and dance experience where we will be really championing and highlighting the interconnectedness of music and dance, and people will actually be able to experience that firsthand if they want to in an active way or just observe and attend as audience members. So it will really be people can tailor the experience to themselves and how they want to experience.
1: Kind of like what the kids get to do.
0: Exactly. And what our school partners get to do. Exactly.
1: And it is great when you go to the website. I mean, the introduction to the programming is you select, well, what's the age group? And then, you know, what are you looking for in the genres? And that it gets so specific and able to adapt to who's asking or what the kids want to do or what the community wants their kids to see and learn. And they're great programs. Again, we find out more information at musicopia.org. I hear this. I want to get involved. I go and do what? If I'm a school or if I'm a fundraiser, whatever, what do I do?
0: If you are a school, you connect with our programming team to find out what programs might be a good match for your school. If you are a funder, a donor, a corporation, you connect with me, you connect with Mark Schultz to figure out the best match for what you might want to support, what your organization, what your company might most connect with. If you are a volunteer, you fill out our volunteer form and get involved as much as you can. We have a lot of experience, a lot of opportunities throughout the year.
1: Well, you got 110 teaching artists already. That's great. great. And 25,000 kids touched. I know you want to do a lot more than that. Tickets, we can get those at the website as well for Music in Motion, November 15th at the Loft.
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1: And of course, a way to find them, Musicopia, musicopia.org. And parting words.
0: Well, I first want to thank you for having us here today and just want to encourage anyone who's interested to visit the website, become involved, help us expand access and help us make those connections that we might be starting that we might not be aware of yet, where we can really deepen our impact and reach even more students throughout the region.
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1: Hi, Mark. And Kate Lombardi, the Chief Executive Officer, Musicopia. And again, musicopia.org. I'm Laura Lewis. 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
10: 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He's got the Falcons and landed on the Eagles. 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

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And AHA is just AHA. And Bon Jovi is just Iva Jnab. 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